Where am I? Who am I? Oh, I'm yellow! Happy to be here! Oh, this is a good floor for dancing. Whoa, sand! I've made sand! Happy times! Oh, that's a nice circle. I bet it would like to be yellow. Yellow! Yeah, the sun! Much better. Oh, hello, rubber duck. Yellow! You have some friends and aunties and uncles and cousins. And they want to be yellow too. Yay! Let's get yeah, yellow!

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1: 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Sunflowers and canaries, come join our celebration. 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

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It's a map! A treasure hunt will be the perfect yellow party game. Turn right at the yellow digger. Turn left by the large lemon. Large lemon. You think that would be easy to spot? Whoa! Big yellow lemon! 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A big yellow X. The treasure's buried here. Yellow! 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This is going to take ages to dig up. Great idea! We found the treasure chest! What's inside? Oh, a yellow cake! Perfect for a yellow party! 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I'm happy, I'm yellow! Bright and bubbly, feeling fine. I hope you've had a happy time with yellow!

0: Excellent. Ever so sorry, P. I didn't see you there.
1: Perfectly okay, E. No problem.
0: Everyone ready? Naughty pen. Every time. Come back here. Stop escaping. Anyone for Stop it. It tickles.
2: Nice ears, T.
0: Troublesome little pen.
1: Grab it! It's getting away!
2: No! Where's it?

0: Not in there. There! It's escaped! Tricky little pen. We need a trap. Everyone, join me.
1: Dog, get the pen. Go on, go for the pen.
0: No, need to try something else.
1: The peg is going to get it!
0: Yep!
2: Pesky pen!
0: Try again! Pen! No! It's getting away! Leave this to me. You'll never escape.
2: Go get it, E.
0: Got it. Terrific.
3: Much use now, is it?
0: Too bad. Leave this to E. This could be trouble. Nice!
1: Great!
0: Thanks, Pen. You're not so bad after all. What's so funny?

Hello, EBS viewers. Welcome to We Dae Hansu Up, Great Minds. I am Krista Thomason, Associate Professor of Philosophy at Swarthmore College. I argued earlier that the negative emotions in your life are the worms in your garden, not the weeds. So they're not things that you have to get rid of, otherwise they'll spoil the whole garden. They are important parts of your garden that actually make the soil healthy enough for plants to grow in it. And I'm going to take some inspiration from possibly an unlikely source. The very famous scientist, Charles Darwin. Charles Darwin, you might know best for being the proponent of the theory of evolution, which he writes in Origin of the Species. That's the book he's most famous for. However, Darwin wrote a very different book very late in his career, which was titled The Formation of Vegetable Mold Through the Actions of Worms with Observations of Their Habits. That is not a particularly gripping title, I will grant you. But Darwin was actually quite fond of this older book, this later book in his career. At the time that Darwin wrote the book, earthworms were seen, especially in 19th century England where he lived, were seen as mostly a garden pest. So if you had worms in your garden, you probably needed to get rid of them. They were doing something bad. Or from a biological or scientific perspective, worms were seen as these very sort of lowly, simple organisms, not terribly interesting, not such a great topic for study. So Darwin suspected otherwise. He thought there might be more to these lowly creatures than it might have seemed. He actually digs up several different batches of earthworms and he keeps them in jars in his lab. And he observes their habits very closely. And he learns a lot about them. So one of the things he learns is how important they are to the soil. He learned that they work essentially like tiny little plows. So when they move through the dirt, they turn it over. And when they do, they aerate the soil. They also loosen it, and when they do that, it allows plant roots to grow deeper into the ground. He also observed that it turns out their castings, otherwise known as worm poop, was full of nutrients that were deposited in the soil when the worms ate and then deposited their castings in the soil around them. It also turns out that they knew how to manipulate objects. So worms have burrows, and when it rains, they need to cover the holes in their burrows. Well, Darwin studied how they did this, and he realized that they, in fact, did not grab objects at random. They would use all sorts of different things to plug the holes in their burrows. They would use rocks, maybe, or small twigs.

sometimes bird feathers and sometimes leaves. Darwin writes in the book that he knows it sounds probably a little crazy, but he thought worms showed intelligence, even though he was sure nobody would believe it. I think Darwin's attitude toward actual earthworms is the great attitude to have toward our metaphorical worms. So we really need to take a good long look at them and see if this bad reputation they have is really as deserved as we think. I think the bad reputation that they have is a bit exaggerated. So let me start with the idea that negative emotions cause us to harm others. This is what I like to call the extreme cases problem. So often when we judge negative emotions and we judge them poorly, we judge all instances of a negative emotion by its most extreme example. It would be a little bit like if you judged every car accident in the world by the most fatal, worst car accident you'd ever seen and imagined they were all alike. I think we do that with negative emotions. Let's take envy as an example. The minute you start talking about envy, probably for people who are familiar with literature, people will start thinking about Shakespeare's Othello. Why? Because one of the main characters in Shakespeare's Othello is, of course, Iago. Iago, as everybody knows, is envious. So you recall brief plot of the play. Iago is passed over for a promotion. Othello passes him over in favor of Cassio. Iago becomes horrifically envious and decides he is going to ruin everyone's life because he gets passed over for this promotion. So he's going to ruin Cassio's life, he's going to ruin Othello's life, and he's even going to ruin the life of Othello's wife, Desdemona. But let's think about that for a second. Is envy really Iago's problem? He is cunning, he's clever, he's dark and mysterious, and he's hard to classify. Sometimes his motives are very opaque, and yet he's extremely eloquent. He's very compelling. But that's because he's a master villain. It probably shouldn't be too terribly surprising that a master villain would do terrible things with their feelings of envy. So what I want you to imagine is regular Iago, a normal person, not Iago the villain, regular everyday Joe Iago. So what would it look like then if regular Iago was passed over for a promotion? Well, since he's regular Iago, what he's probably going to do is go to happy hour with his fellow coworkers and complain. He's going to be mad, he'll be bitter, he'll be envious about it, he'll harp about maybe Cassio not deserving the promotion, about him deserving it instead, but at some point his envy will stop. Because that's usually how our negative emotions work. We feel them for a while, and then they go away. Why do I think that's the case? Because negative emotions are ubiquitous. They are with us, human beings, all of us. So negative emotions are all around us. And the problem is we tend to judge even those average everyday instances of them by their worst possible versions. But why should we do that? Why not just think of them in their regular old examples instead of thinking that every instance of envy is like Iago's envy? Another thing that I think we do wrong with negative emotions is we apply what I sometimes call the emotion double standard. So, for example, you will sometimes hear people say things like, you have to watch out because your anger, it might consume you. But no one ever says, you better be careful, your compassion might consume you. We think that they're fundamentally irrational in ways that we don't think positive emotions are fundamentally irrational. We think that negative emotions

have this power to overtake us or consume us, and yet we don't think positive emotions have that same power. But remember, negative emotions and positive emotions belong in the same psychological category. They're both emotions. They're all feelings. I think the skeptics and the people who are worried about negative emotions will say, well, but they have this terrible track record. Look at all of the examples of damage that they've done. We don't have the same examples of positive emotions doing that damage, so the differential treatment is justified. Wait one second. Are positive emotions all they're cracked up to be? Are they actually the perfect angels that people sometimes make them? But I think we know that's not true. Remember, people will oftentimes warn you about love. People will say things like, oh, love is blind. Love can be foolish. Love will turn you into a slave. Love will turn you into a clown. There's a way that love can be all-consuming and obsessive and not in a nice way. Sometimes people do terrible things for love. Sometimes people kill for love. Sometimes people have died for love. Is it the case that positive emotions never cause us to do anything bad? Now, I think people might say, well, wait a minute. That love you're talking about that causes all of these problems, that's not real love. It's not authentic love. It's some kind of distorted or twisted version of love. Well, if you're allowed to say that about love, then I think I'm allowed to say that about envy. Why can't I say, yeah, you know what, that's right. Envy like the kind that Iago feels, that's not regular envy. That's not normal envy. That's some kind of obsessive, twisted, weird version of envy. But you might still think, I don't know. They're really unpleasant. Negative emotions feel bad most of the time. They're exhausting. They're painful. They're difficult to experience. Wouldn't it be better overall to just let go of all that negativity? Most of the time, I think all of this talk about letting go of negative energy is bound up in this promotion of wellness. And whether we realize it or not, wellness these days is a very big industry. It's all of the promotion of wellness. You see it in different kinds of things that people are supposed to be selling you. You see it in apps, let's say, that you're supposed to download that will help you manage all of your stress. Sometimes people have conferences and workshops, and there's these terrible things that people refer to as life hacks that you're supposed to do in order to manage all of your stress and get rid of all of the negativity in your life. Maybe long periods of stress, difficult periods of pain in your life. There's something wrong and you need to fix it. Because a good life, a better life, is one that has no stress and no pain. And that's where this the move towards sort of letting go of all this negative energy becomes really tempting. Because it looks like if I'm experiencing heartbreak, then I'm not living my best life. And what I want us to realize is that actually, human life doesn't work that way. Heartbreak is very, very normal. But actually, every normal human life has a pretty healthy mix of wonderful happiness and terrible heartbreak. That's the normal thing. The normal thing is living through these difficult periods because life is sometimes hard. Now, that doesn't mean it's not worth living. Even the people who are experiencing terrible heartbreak, their lives are still wonderful and meaningful, maybe even in the midst of that terrible heartbreak. Kind of letting go of negative energy or letting go of negative emotions for our own psychological health, it's actually very similar to the controlled emotion saints strategy. And I don't think people quite realize that. The idea that you're supposed to let go of negative emotions or let go of this negative energy, a lot of times that's about sort of keeping this inner mental sanctum. It's about having this place in your mind where you have perfect inner peace and nothing's going to disturb that.

But what that really means is to kind of distance yourself or detach yourself from all of the stuff that is out there in your life, all of the things that are a part of your normal existence in the world. And one of the things that it also does is to kind of convince you that if you're struggling, it's your fault. It's your fault for not keeping your inner peace as perfect as it should be. The problem with the sort of peaceful inner sanctum is that it makes it our responsibility to fix ourselves as opposed to fixing the situation that we find ourselves in. But sometimes it's the situation that needs fixing and not us. There's nothing wrong with us. And our feelings of frustration are just telling us the truth. So, thus far, I've tried to convince you that negative emotions are not as bad as they're made out to be. Your emotions, they play a really important role in your life. One of the things that they do is to show what you care about. So, part of what it means for you to care about something is that it opens you up to all sorts of emotions. So, caring about something opens you up to a full range of emotional experiences. And all of your emotional experiences are signals that you care, and your attachment to your life is present in them. So negative emotions play a really important role in your life. They're part of your attachment to it. So the choice that you have to face is this. Do you want to get rid of your negative emotions, which would mean caring less about your life? Or do you want to keep caring about your life and accept that negative emotions are going to be a part of that? I think you should keep caring about your life and accept that negative emotions are going to be a part of that. They can be exhausting, they can be painful, they can be overwhelming, but you shouldn't care less about your life just to avoid feeling them.

0: On Christmas Eve, it was given out that the Pequod would sail. Next morning, on Christmas Day, Queequeg and I took a very early start. It was nearly 6 o'clock. But only grey, imperfect, misty dawn when we drew nigh the wharf. If I saw right at that time, there were some sailors running ahead.
1: Avast!
0: It was Elijah. Who had spoken those ominous words to us a few days before.
1: Going aboard?
0: What business is that of yours?
1: Did you see anything looking like men going towards that ship a while ago?
0: Yes, I thought I did see 4 or 5 men, but it was too dim to be sure.
1: Very dim. Very dim. Goodbye, T. Shan't see ye again very soon, I guess. Unless it's before the grand jury.
0: And with these cracked words, he departed, leaving me, for the moment, in no small wonderment at his frantic impudence. At last, Queequeg and I stepped on board the Pequod. We found everything in profound quiet, not a soul moving. The cabin entrance was locked within. It was now clear sunrise. Soon the crew came on board in twos and threes. The riggers bestirred themselves, the mates were actively engaged, and several of the shore people were busy in bringing various last things on board. Meanwhile, Captain Ahab remained invisibly enshrined within his cabin. The anchor was up, the sails were set, and off we glided.

It was a short, cold Christmas. Why is it that among people at large, the business of whaling is not accounted on a level with what are called the liberal professions? They think that at best our vocation amounts to a butchering sort of business, and that when actively engaged therein, we are surrounded by all manner of defilements. For many years past, the whale ship has been the pioneer

0: ferreting out the remotest and least known parts of the Earth. She has explored seas and archipelagos which had no chart, where no Cook or Vancouver had ever sailed. If American and European men of war now peacefully ride in once savage harbors, let them fire salutes to the honor and glory of the whale ship, which originally showed them the way and first interpreted between them and the savages. For a whale ship was my Yale College and my Harvard. The chief mate of the Pequod was Starbuck. A native of Nantucket and a Quaker by descent. He was a very careful man.
1: I will have no man in my boat who is not afraid of a whale.
0: By this, he seemed to mean, an utterly fearless man is a far more dangerous comrade than a coward. Wherefore, he had no fancy for lowering for whales after sundown, nor for persisting in fighting a fish that too much persisted in fighting him. For, thought Starbuck, I am here in this critical ocean to kill whales for my living, and not to be killed by them for theirs. And that hundreds of men had been so killed, Starbuck well knew. Stubb was the second mate. A happy-go-lucky. When close to the whale, in the very deathlock of the fight, he handled his unpitying lance coolly and offhandedly, as a whistling tinker his hammer. The third mate was Flask, a short, stout, ruddy young fellow, who somehow seemed to think that the great Leviathans had personally and hereditarily affronted him. And therefore, it was a sort of point of honor with him to destroy them whenever encountered. Now these three mates, Starbuck, Stubb, and Flask, were momentous men. They it was who, by universal prescription, commanded three of the Pequod's boats as headsmen. In that grand order of battle in which Captain Ahab would probably marshal his forces to descend on the whales, these three headsmen were as captains of companies. Or, being armed with their long, keen whaling spears, they were as a picked trio of lancers, even as the harpooners were flingers of javelins. And in this famous fishery, each mate or headsman, like a Gothic knight. First of all was Creekweg, whom Starbuck, the chief mate, had selected for his harpooner. Next was Tashtego, an unmixed Indian from Gay Head, the most westerly promontory of Martha's Vineyard, where there still exists the last remnant of a village of red men, which has long supplied the neighboring island of Nantucket with many of her most daring harpooners. Tashtego was Stubb the second mate's harpooner. Third among the harpooners was Dagoo, a gigantic coal-black Negro savage with a lion-like tread. He was the harpooner of Little Flask, who looked like a chess man beside him. They were nearly all islanders in the Pequod, Isolatos too, I call such, not acknowledging the common continent of men, but each Isolato living on a separate continent of his own, yet now, federated along one keel,

For several days after leaving Nantucket, nothing above hatches was seen of Captain Ahab. Every time I ascended to the deck, I instantly gazed aft to mark if any strange face were visible. For my first vague disquietude touching the unknown captain, now in the seclusion of the sea, became almost a perturbation. This was strangely heightened at times by the Ragged Elijah's diabolical incoherences uninvitedly recurring to me. With a subtle energy I could not have before conceived of. But one morning, the sky was gray and gloomy. But as I mounted to the deck at the call of the forenoon watch, so soon as I leveled my glance towards the taffrail, foreboding shivers ran over me. Reality outran apprehension. Captain Ahab stood upon his quarterdeck. So powerfully did the whole grim aspect of Ahab affect me, and the livid brand which streaked it, that for the first few moments I hardly noted that not a little of this overbearing grimness was owing to the barbaric white leg upon which he partly stood. It had previously come to me that this ivory leg had at sea been fashioned from the polished bone of the sperm whale's jaw. Captain Ahab was said to have lost his leg to a whale off Japan. Upon each side of the Pequod's quarterdeck, there was an auger hole, bored about half an inch or so into the plank. His bone leg steadied in that hole, and with one arm elevated, holding a shroud, he was looking straight out beyond the ship's prow. In his face was the dignity of some mighty woe, a nameless, regal, overbearing dignity.